0: 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We're 91.1 WKNO Memphis, 90.1 WKNP Jackson, NPR for the Mid-South. A heat advisory is in effect tomorrow from 11 a.m. to 8 p.m. Mostly clear tonight with a low temperature around 77 in Memphis, 92, Jackson, 88 at 8 o'clock.
1: Something else that we're seeing is that people born in more recent generations are at greater risk of having cancer, which suggests that there might be environmental or lifestyle exposures, things that have collectively happened to us as a society over time that could be affecting our cancer risk.
2: I'm Rachel Abrams. That's coming up on The Daily from The New York Times.
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5: Live from NPR News in Washington, I'm Ryland Barton. A powerful 7.4 magnitude earthquake struck Colombia today, killing at least 111 people and trapping residents under collapsed buildings. The quake hit 250 miles away from Bogota. Authorities warn of aftershocks and report injuries across the country. This is the most powerful quake in Colombia in a decade. The Trump administration says the U.S. is committing $15.5 million for emergency shelter, food protection, and earthquake assessments. Russia and Ukraine continue to launch deadly airstrikes that the other side simply can't stop. Air offenses far outstrip air defenses, and there's no sign this huge gap will be closed anytime soon. Meanwhile, Ukraine continues to push for its allies, especially the U.S., to send more Patriot missile systems, but they've been made more scarce by the Iran war, as NPR's Greg Myrie explains.
6: Ukraine has run out of defensive missiles just as Russia is ramping up its production of offensive missiles. Now, about 20 countries have Patriots, but the Trump administration is not sending any of them now. No other country is publicly pledging to help Ukraine. The U.S. stockpiles are way down because of the war in Iran. European countries have provided some previously, but have limited stocks and appear unwilling to part with them now. So Ukraine is talking about building a new anti-missile system with European countries. But this is complicated and will take time. There's talk about testing a new missile, but not until the middle of next year.
5: NPR's Greg Myrie reporting. Health Secretary Robert F. Kennedy Jr. today declared a public health emergency in Washington state. As NPR's Selena Simmons Duffin reports, the emergency gives more flexibility to the state during ongoing wildfires.
7: The public health emergency declaration comes on the heels of President Trump's emergency declaration last week. In a statement, Secretary Robert F. Kennedy Jr. said, quote, "We stand with the people of Washington and we will not let them face this crisis alone," unquote. Part of HHS, the Administration for Strategic Preparedness and Response, has sent regional staff to the state and is standing by to send more staff, equipment, and supplies if requested by the state. Around 65,000 people were evacuated out of Spokane last week, but now some roads have reopened and people who live in communities outside of the immediate area of the fires have been allowed to return home. There are other active wildfires throughout the state and the region. Selena Simmons-Duffin, NPR News.
5: The trial of a man accused of orchestrating the 1996 killing of rapper Tupac Shakur has started. The trial is expected to last about a month. Dwayne Keffi D. Davis has pleaded not guilty to one charge of murder. Shakur was on his way to perform at a Las Vegas club when a car pulled up beside him. He was shot multiple times and died a week later. People who will testify include those who saw Shakur moments before he was shot, as well as people who are affiliated with a rival record label. It's NPR. The World Health Organization says the fastest growing Ebola outbreak started in February, months before it was officially declared in May. The WHO regional director says early cases were wrongly attributed to malaria and typhoid. Confirmed cases have reached 4,200 with over 1,900 deaths. In California, tech billionaires are ramping up spending to defeat a wealth tax in the state. As NPR's Bobby Allen reports, Google co-founder Sergey Brin has spent more than $100 million to fight the ballot measure.
8: A November ballot measure known as Proposition 40 would impose a one-time 5% tax on California residents worth more than $1 billion. If passed, the tax would fund health care programs in the state. Leading the fight against the tax is a coalition including Google co-founder Sergey Brin, who has so far spent $102 million to blanket the state with ads and commercials condemning the ballot measure. Brin has compared the tax to the Soviet-style socialism his family fled in the late 1970s. He has moved to the Nevada side of Lake Tahoe to avoid the tax. Brin is also supporting two competing ballot measures in November that would effectively void the billionaire's tax. Bobby Allen, NPR News, Los Angeles.
5: Two drivers of Mercedes-AMG cars have filed a class action lawsuit against the luxury car company, saying that the AMG logo on their driver's seats gets so hot that it literally brands them and causes burns. The plaintiffs allege the front seats of certain Mercedes-AMG vehicles have a design defect where, on a hot day, the raised metallic AMG logo can burn a person's upper back, neck, or shoulder. They want Mercedes to compensate them for medical and other costs. This is NPR News.
9: 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This is NPR.
2: From the New York Times, I'm Rachel Abrams, and this is The Daily.
10: You go into the chemotherapy room, and I remember sitting in a circle with like 60 to 80 year olds, and I was there as a 25 year old.
2: For years now, cancer's been seen as a disease that people mostly get when they're older. But apparently, that's changing.
11: When I was diagnosed, I was 28.
12: Yeah, I was 32.
13: When I was 37.
2: More young people are getting cancer than they ever have before.
12: I wasn't able to be the kind of husband that I wanted to be, the kind of father that I wanted to be.
10: Dating was like a new challenge, for sure.
11: I mean, I had to file for bankruptcy.
14: I ended up having to do chemo while I was pregnant.
2: And so today, health reporter Nina Agrawal explains what scientists are starting to learn about what's driving this rise and what it means for a generation of young cancer survivors. It's Monday, August 10th. Nina Agrawal, welcome to The Daily.
15: Hi, thanks for having me.
2: Nina, your beat is chronic disease, and you recently published a series on the growing rates of cancer among young people. And we're going to talk about what you found in your reporting. But before we do that, I just want to define what we're talking about here exactly. Like, who and what are we referring to when we talk about growing rates of cancer among young people?
15: So early onset cancer generally means cancer in adults under 50. So not super young, but young for cancer.
2: Mm.
15: Cancer has historically been a disease of aging, but researchers have started to document in a pretty systematic way that cancer diagnoses are increasing in younger adults. And this is a pattern happening across cancers over decades, and it's been happening every year since 1990.
2: Hmm.
15: And, you know, the rates vary from cancer to cancer. So for some, it's annual increases of 1 to 2% a year. And for others, and in certain age groups, the increase could be as much as like 6% per year. And for younger people, it's very unexpected. I mean, I think a cancer diagnosis is unexpected and undesired at any time, but it comes out of left field for so many of these younger adults, and it totally upends their lives in a way that is different from the way it upends the lives of older people. And I spent a good part of the last year trying to understand exactly what the experience is like, all of the ways that getting a cancer diagnosis in that time of life, your 20s, your 30s, your 40s, how it changes the trajectory of everything that comes after.
1: disruptions to their finances, disruptions to their family planning, disruptions to their careers, disruptions to their relationships. But one young woman I spoke with, Whitney Johnson, her experience and her story really stuck with me.
13: Tell me a little bit about yourself.
1: So she was 36 and living in Portland, Oregon, and she was just, you know, at a stage where a lot of people are in their 30s.
13: Trying to focus on my career, trying to focus on, like, redoing my house, trying to figure out if my boyfriend and I should stay together.
1: Like, she was in a relationship that was relatively new and trying to figure out where she was with her boyfriend and kind of where it was going. And one night, about 2.5 years ago, they were making out.
13: We started kissing and kind of stopped at one point. And he's like, I don't want to be weird, but I think I feel something in your boob.
1: And that's how she found the lump.
2: Oh, my God.
13: What was your diagnosis? Triple negative breast cancer, stage 2B. And so that means that the tumor was, I want to say, around 2 to 3 centimeters.
1: And then yeah. She was diagnosed with triple negative breast cancer, which is a pretty serious and aggressive type. At that time, she had just gotten back from a family trip and vacation, and she ended up not going back to work because she needed to go into treatment immediately.
2: What did that treatment look like?
1: So she was going to need chemotherapy and then also at least one surgery. But before she could even start, doctors asked her if she wanted to freeze her eggs.
13: And so first things first, like, my brain wasn't even on the cancer. My brain was like all the things that go into freezing your eggs and what that meant for, like, my future and what that meant. Like, my boyfriend and I at that time, like, we weren't talking about having kids. Like,
1: you know, she and her boyfriend had been dating a couple of years at that point. And all of a sudden, she's, over the course of a few weeks, having to inject herself with hormones, and he's trying to be supportive. But the whole experience of having cancer and having then to go through treatment was upending her notions of what it was to be a woman in this relationship.
2: Mm.
1: One of the reasons I was really moved and struck by Whitney's story was she talked very articulately about being a woman in this phase of life.
13: As women, like, we spend our whole lives trying to figure out, like, how can I show up in a way that feels right for me and I can feel confident and, like, I can love who I am.
1: Like, she talked about how it had taken a long time, you know, to grow into herself, and she loved her hair. That was one of her defining features.
13: It was, like, long and blonde and beautiful.
1: And she'd come to like her breasts. That hadn't always been the case, but at this point, she was really comfortable with herself. And then here she is, and she's going to get chemo, and it's going to make her lose all her hair, and she's going to have a bilateral mastectomy, and she's going to lose her boobs.
13: And then even if I do get through this, you're telling me that I want to try to date someone when I don't have hair and don't have boobs and don't have estrogen?
1: And it just totally shook her notions of being, like, a sexy, confident woman when she was also kind of early in this relationship.
13: Like, it's just like this perfect storm of stealing your femininity when you're supposed to be feeling kind of like at your height of womanhood in some ways. And so it's pretty
2: I'm curious how her boyfriend navigated all of this.
1: Yeah, I mean, one of the things that she said was, like, we had no practice, you know, like, we didn't have peers and friends who were in this situation, and his friends didn't really know how to support him. And all of a sudden, he's thrust into this role of being caretaker. He was like 29, I think, when she was diagnosed.
13: And then I remember there was this one weekend that he was out with his friends. And that was the weekend I realized I might die.
1: She was kind of just spiraling. And her boyfriend was out at a cabin that weekend with friends.
13: I remember, like, I was trying to process this. And then, like, you know, we're texting. And I'm like, I might die. Like, talk to me about that. But, like, he couldn't. He's like, I'm here with my friends. I need a break. I don't have it in me.
1: And she needed him in a way that their relationship kind of hadn't experienced before and maybe wasn't ready for. I mean, she told me, I don't think it's easy to get cancer at any age, but that she was jealous of people who got it when they're older, because maybe where they are in their relationship can withstand it a little better.
2: What about her friends? Did she have friends that were part of a support system?
1: She did, but her family didn't live in Oregon, and her friends were
15: getting married and having babies. And, you know, it was hard to be around people whose lives were moving forward. And this is something many people told me. It was really hard to watch their friends and their peers and their colleagues move forward in their lives. She told me about how she had gone for a walk with a friend and her friend told her that she had just gotten pregnant. And she could see that the friend was having a hard time sharing this with her.
13: And it was one of those moments that, like, I feel so bad because she was sad to tell me because she knew it would be hard. And so, you know, your friends are who you, if you spend your time with, you kind of compare yourself against. And so they're like able to be taking these next steps in their lives. And as I'm like taking a step back into nothingness and the unknown.
2: So how did Whitney's treatment go?
15: So it was grueling. She completed her chemotherapy, you know, lost all her hair. She had a double mastectomy. For now, the cancer's gone, but that doesn't necessarily mean it's gone forever, and a fear of recurrence is real. And I think Whitney's still grappling with why it happened at such a young age. You know, and that's something I've also been really interested in. I've been reporting on what scientists are learning about what's driving these rates of early onset cancer. And scientists are starting to find some answers.
2: We'll be right back.
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2: I'm Rachel Abrams, and this is The Daily. More young people are getting cancer than they ever have before. And so today, health reporter Nina Agrawal explains what scientists are starting to learn about what's driving this rise and what it means for a generation of young cancer survivors. Nina, I want to better understand what we understand about what's driving this increase in cancers. So maybe just to start, can you lay out, when we say that cancer diagnoses in young people are rising, which cancer specifically are we talking about?
15: So there are a number of cancers that appear to be increasing in the earlier age group. One paper from last year showed that 14 different types of cancer were increasing in the early onset age group. And that includes some common ones like breast and colorectal cancer, as well as uterine cancer, testicular cancer, pancreatic cancer, and several others.
2: And just to ask a question that I'm sure is on a lot of people's minds listening to this, these increases cannot just be attributed to increased screening.
15: No, I mean, depending on the cancer, some might be attributable to increased screening. Like thyroid cancer is one that comes to mind. But for a number of reasons, a lot of experts I talked to said they don't think it's all screening or incidental diagnosis. For one, most of these cancers, when we're talking about people under 40 or under 50, these are not populations that are regularly screened. For another, you know, some of the cancers certainly are showing not just increased incidence, which could be they're just finding them, but also increased mortality. And that's particularly true for colon cancer and uterine cancer. Mm. And something else that we're seeing is that people born in more recent generations are at greater risk of having cancer, which suggests that there might be environmental or lifestyle exposures, things that have collectively happened to us as a society over time that could be affecting our cancer risk.
2: So talk to us a little bit about those environmental factors and how they're interacting with our biology in a way that may be contributing to these trends.
15: Sure. So I will say, because the phenomenon has really pretty recently been identified, researchers don't know for sure what's driving it, but they have some hypotheses and, you know, they're building off of what we know about what causes cancer generally. Mm-hmm. So there's a fair amount of evidence linking obesity, alcohol use, and poor diet, particularly red meat and ultra-processed foods, to some early onset cancers. And then there are other questions that researchers have about potential other exposures like plastics or forever chemicals. Mm-hmm. But it's really hard to tell at this stage because it's very hard to link things in our environment directly to a cancer outcome. One of the most classic examples of this is smoking. It took researchers a long time to link smoking to lung cancer, but eventually there was such a large body of evidence that they could make that causal link. But some of the more emerging evidence is showing some surprising things as well that suggests the drivers of earlier onset cancer are different from some of the things we've historically thought about.
2: Tell us about some of those surprising findings.
15: One of the things that researchers are really trying to look into is how our environment or things in our lifestyle might be affecting our genes. So it's unlikely that as a population, our genome has changed dramatically in the last 50 years to make us as a population more susceptible to cancer.
2: Right.
15: So one area that researchers are looking into is how things in our environment might be affecting our genes once we're already alive to maybe make us more predisposed to cancer.
2: Like what?
15: So one example is in colorectal cancer. You know, I spoke to a researcher who's been doing some work analyzing the pattern of mutations in patients who had early onset colorectal cancer.
2: Mutations in their genome.
15: Right, exactly. Changes to their genes. And he's able to see a sign of an E. coli infection with a particular kind of E. coli in the pattern of mutations in the patients who had early onset cancer. And he also was able to say that the E. coli infection had likely happened pretty early in life, like within the first few years.
2: Meaning what? That these patients showed signs that they had gotten infected with E. coli when they were that young. And so he's now making some sort of a connection between E. coli and colorectal cancer.
15: I mean, that's a big leap because right. You can't infer causality. But because you're getting this hit to your gene within the first few years of life, and then that mutation is going to be compounded by other mutations or by factors maybe like inflammation, you're sort of getting put on the fast track to cancer. Mm. And that might be one explanation for earlier onset cancer. Some researchers are trying to look at samples that were biobanked decades ago and see if they can track E. coli in the samples over time. I don't think that research has been done yet. But the researcher I spoke to did tell me something interesting, which was that there are some suggestions that the particular type of E. coli that may be creating this set of mutations has come with industrialization.
2: What about some of the other cancers you mentioned, Nina? Do we know more about what is driving those, what's contributing to the upticks there?
15: Yeah. So researchers have also done a fair amount of work on breast cancer. And one of the things that they found is the role that the menstrual cycle and how many menstrual cycles we have might be playing here, because some research has shown that girls now get their periods a little bit earlier than they did in the 1950s, and women are having their first pregnancy later than they did in the 1950s. And the menstrual cycle is this time where your cells are expanding and proliferating and your hormone levels rise and fall. And as the cells are dividing, they're more susceptible to mutations. Mm. And so during that time, if you're exposed to something that's harmful, like alcohol or something that can increase your risk of a DNA mutation, the effects of that can accumulate the longer you have this time period where you're kind of going through these monthly cycles of cell proliferation, expansion, and then dying off. And pregnancy kind of stops that prolonged period of increased risk because there's something protective about a first pregnancy, particularly at a younger age, and breastfeeding. After that, in the long run, your breast cells, they spend more time doing DNA repair and they've sort of changed in a way that is protective against breast cancer.
2: I'm also hearing by implication, I think, women who don't have kids, whether because they can't or they don't want to or whatever the reason, they are more vulnerable to breast cancer. Is that the right inference to be drawing from this?
15: Yeah, it's totally crazy and unfair. And it's totally reasonable in this day and age that women want to have a career or not have a baby at age 20. But at the population level, when they look at kind of what are the factors that are linked, they do find that pregnancy, particularly a first pregnancy at a younger age between kind of the ages of 20 to 25, and breastfeeding are protective against breast cancer in the long run. People want to know if there's a reason for their cancer, but I talked to so many people who were diagnosed with early onset cancer and it's so out of their control. Like there are lots of people who ate their vegetables and had a good diet and exercised and had babies pretty young and still got breast cancer.
2: Sure.
15: I've talked to patients in that situation. I think for most people, they'll never know exactly why they got cancer.
2: Nina, I want to go back to Whitney for a second because you said her initial cancer diagnosis was 2 years ago. How is she doing now?
15: The last time I spoke with her, she was doing pretty well. She had gone back to work and she and her boyfriend were moving in together, but she was still kind of dealing with the emotional and physical scars of this experience.
13: I think that's going to take a lot longer to deal.
15: For example, after her double mastectomy, she did eventually have a reconstruction.
13: Like, having this reconstruction, like, it's been one of the hardest, like, lasting parts.
15: She's had people say to her, like, oh, you know, you got your boobs done. And she's like, totally just incensed by that comment because she's like,
13: do you understand that a mastectomy reconstruction,
15: even though her reconstruction was successful by standards of the surgery,
13: I hate him a lot.
15: She kind of hates her new breasts and they don't feel like hers. And it's a hard line for her to toe, much less her boyfriend.
13: Because like, you're not supposed to like these better than the old ones.
15: And on her bad days, there's a mix of trying to move forward and also grieving what was or what could have been. And she's trying to figure out what's next for her in her life. She's wondering whether she wants to have children. And if so, you know, maybe soon. She's, of course, worried about the cancer coming back. But really the thing that sticks with me the most about her was just how lonely the experience was and also how unprepared she felt for it because it's not something that typically happens in this stage of life. And I think that was true for most of the people I talked to. One of the things I wanted people to understand was this isn't just like a temporary derailment and then you go back to your normal life. And people who have been diagnosed at a younger age don't really feel like the public or even their friends and family get what they're going through.
13: People want to help you, but also they might be really bad at it. You're so totally alone and really are in charge of yourself.
15: And I think a lot of the people I spoke to really wanted to speak to me and tell their story because they wanted other people like them to feel seen.
2: Nina Agrawal, thank you so much.
15: Thanks for having me.
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2: 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That's it for The Daily. I'm Rachel Abrams. See you tomorrow.

0: The long-term migration trend in this economy has been rural to urban, and it has been that way literally for generations. And while plenty of people are still moving to cities rather than out of them, the Economic Research Service, that's part of the Department of Agriculture, says that between 2021 and 2024, the rural parts of this country saw a net population gain of about 430,000 people. Remote work is a factor. More affordable housing, yes, definitely. Sometimes, though, it's just about finding the place that feels like home. That brings us to today's installment of our series, Adventures in Housing.
1: I'm Janet Kyle, and I live in a vintage trailer on a flower farm on 3.5 acres in Saluda, South Carolina. I am 65 years old and single. One thing I have figured out the older I've gotten is that I don't like living in the city. And I have found that I keep desiring country life. So I moved to Italy for a while.

0: We talk about optimization a lot. Efficiency in production leading to goods that are more uniform and thus more profitable. I need you to work with me on this one, but perhaps the ultimate optimized product out there is the humble Pringle. Perfectly formed, immaculately stacked, each exactly like the other. The company that makes them, though, wants them to be even more perfect. So they're piloting an AI program to make sure each and every chip is the iconic saddle-shaped platonic ideal. Isabel Busquet is a reporter at the Wall Street Journal Leadership Institute, where she had the scoop on AI Pringles. Thanks for coming on the program.
1: Yeah, thanks for having me.
0: Can you help me understand, please, why we need AI to make a better Pringle?
1: Yeah, that's a great question. You know, Pringles production is by no means perfect.
0: They are basically the perfect chip. They all come in that little stack.
1: Yeah. You could make that argument for sure. But I think what you don't see behind the scenes is there's a lot of times in the factory when the dough will crack and will have to be thrown away, or the chips get too sticky and they're stuck in the fryer. And there's all these different production challenges that are happening behind the scenes. And so the company that makes Pringles was basically looking for a better way where they, you know, could reduce their waste, and every single Pringle in the factory would be the perfect Pringle.
0: All right. So how does it work?
1: Great question. So they basically decided to create what they're calling a digital twin of the Pringle dough as it moves through the production line. And you would think that the dough would pretty much be standard. You know, it's the same recipe. It's the same ingredients. But there will be slight differences, things like small tweaks to the machinery, maybe a little more water here, maybe a little more oil here. Uh-huh. And so all this data, you know, more than 200 data points every millisecond is now filtering into this computing device they have at the edge. And from there, an AI model is running a simulation to decide, you know, is this batch of raw materials going to result in the perfect batch of Pringles, or are there adjustments we need to make, and what are the adjustments? And then it tells the operators how to make those tweaks.
0: Who knew making Pringles was so hard? And it does it in real time, right? Is that the deal?
1: Yeah. Basically, you know, it can preemptively tell you where the issues are going to be, which is a big deal because in the past, they call them dough makers. In the Pringles factories would, you know, basically just grab chunks of dough off their production line or grab Pringles once they came out of the fryer and weigh them and then make those tweaks afterwards, which resulted in more waste.
0: Is this going to be another story of AI replacing humans?
1: Well, at this point, the company was pretty firm on the fact that the AI is working alongside the humans. Okay. You know, there could be a future with this kind of technology where the AI model decides what kind of tweaks it needs to make and then autonomously tweaks the machines itself, makes those updates itself. But we'll have to wait and see.
0: Yeah, but the future is what the future is going to be. Here's the payoff question then. Is it working? Is the company that makes Pringles actually saving money as it you know, makes these investments, right? Because it's spending money too to make the perfect Pringle.
1: Yeah, great question. No, the company's been working on this effort for 4 years. They've put in, you know, between $4 and $5 million. This is a lofty investment for them. This was a limited project on one production line in Poland. They're seeing a 10% improvement in the quality of the Pringles. They're seeing a 13% reduction in waste. Wow. They said they're seeing a more than 40%, you know, return on the millions they put into this project. And so they are planning to scale it out to Belgium and Tennessee next year.
0: Now, does this mean that when I pop open a can of Pringles and I eat my way through the stack, that there aren't going to be those crumbled little bits on the bottom? I mean, are they taking care of that too?
1: Yeah, I don't know. That's a good question. I think we'll have to grab some cans of Pringles see for ourselves.
0: That's it. That's the only way to figure it out. Isabel Busquet, she's at the Wall Street Journal Leadership Institute. Isabel, thanks a lot. I appreciate your time.
1: Yeah, thanks for having me.
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0: This final note on the way out today comes to us from Axios, an occasional guest on this program, Neil Irwin. Guess who is the Federal Reserve's biggest fan of artificial intelligence? If you said Chairman Kevin Warsh, please go straight to the head of the class. Neil reported today that before he took office, Warsh built a couple of AI bots that aggregated the works of Milton Friedman and James Tobin, very heavy hitters in 20th century economics, and then asked those bots to spit out what Friedman and Tobin would have had to say about today's economic issues. Maybe it's just me, but I don't think you're allowed to do that in Econ 101, lest you get into big and serious trouble. That's all I'm saying. Amir Babawi, Caitlin Esch, John Gordon, Noya Carnes, Steve Mullis, and Stephanie Seek are the Marketplace editing staff. Kelly Silvera is the news director. I'm Kai Rizdahl. We will see you tomorrow, everybody. This is APM.

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In Mid-South area weather, a heat advisory is in effect from 11 a.m. to 8 p.m. tomorrow. Tonight, clear with a low temperature around 77, and tomorrow, sunny with a high near 96, heat index values as high as 109. In Memphis, partly cloudy, 86. In Jackson, clear and 82. A is beginning at this time on HD2. BBC News continues on HD3. And classical music with Steve Seal starts here. Good evening. I'm Romania. It's 9 o'clock.

0: Eliza, or The Voyage to the Glaciers of Mount St. Bernard, by Luigi Cherubini. Not the best-known piece, but good music. The Basel Symphony Orchestra, conducted by Ivor Bolton.
1: Jean Alain's was a unique imagination, and his little sister, Marie Claire, spent her life honoring his memory and promoting his music. On the occasion of the 100th anniversary of her birth, we offer part two of Alain on Alain on Pipe Dreams from American Public Media. I'm Michael Barone. 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

0: 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A heat advisory is in effect tomorrow from 11 a.m. until 8 p.m. Clear tonight with a low around 77 in Memphis 86, Jackson 82.
1: That comes from a colleague of mine, which is that everybody loves classical music. It's just not that everybody knows it. See, now I messed it up there. Everybody doesn't, not everyone knows it yet. It's something like that. You get the general gist of it. I would have a corollary to that, which is everybody knows this piece. They just might not know who wrote it. And certainly by the time that the big climactic moments of this piece arrive, absolutely everybody knows it. And it's shorthand. It's become shorthand for romance and delirious infatuation. Here's the Romeo and Juliet Fantasy Overture by Tchaikovsky.

0: The Romeo and Juliet Fantasy Overture by Tchaikovsky. That was the LA Philharmonic, led by Andre Previn.
1: A deal with the devil is never what it seems, as Faust finds out in Charles Gounod's Opera of Extremes, pairing lively drinking songs and intimate arias, triumphant choirs and angelic hymns. We're in for a treat with a sparkling performance of Faust from Munich's National Theater. I'm Lisa Flynn. I hope you'll be listening.
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0: This is from the Dutch pianist and composer Rosie Wertheim. 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

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In Mid-South area weather, heat advisory is in effect from 11 a.m. to 8 p.m. tomorrow. Tonight clear with a low around 77. Tomorrow sunny with a high near 96. Heat index values as high as 109. In Memphis, partly cloudy, 84. In Jackson, clear and 83. Classical music with Steve Seal continues in a moment. It's 10 o'clock.

0: The Unanswered Question by Charles Ives. Michael Tilson Thomas led the Chicago Symphony Orchestra. Solo trumpeter was Adolphe Herseth.
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0: Dance by Anna Klein, inspired by the poems of Rumi. Ian Balsegev played the cello with the London Philharmonic, conducted by Marin Alsop. It's Extra Eclectic.
1: A deal with the devil is never what it seems, as Faust finds out in Charles Gounod's Opera of Extremes, pairing lively drinking songs and intimate arias, triumphant choirs and angelic hymns. We're in for a treat with a sparkling performance of Faust from Munich's National Theater. I'm Lisa Flynn. I hope you'll be listening.
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0: Dance piece here, and this is from Victoria Bond. Her work Dancing on Glass is based on the Chinese folk song Liu Yang River. She reminds us a favorite of street musicians who often sing it unaccompanied in China. And because the song refers to nine turns that the river makes, the piece is divided into nine sections. And it's for violin, viola, and cello, Anna Cromwell violin, Lisa Nelson viola, and Mira Frisch cello, Dancing on Glass by Victoria Bond.

0: Thank you for joining us for Extra Eclectic Classical Music here on 91.1 WKNO Memphis, 90.1 WKNP Jackson, NPR for the Mid-South. Mid-South area weather heat advisory is in effect from 11 a.m. to 8 p.m. tomorrow. Tonight, clear with a low around 77. Tomorrow, sunny with a high near 96. Heat index values as high as 109. In Memphis, partly cloudy 84, Jackson clear in 83. Extra eclectic classical music with Steve Seal continues. It's 11 o'clock.
1: A child said, "What is the grass?" fetching it to me with full hands. How could I answer the child? I do not know what it is any more than he. Walt Whitman. Estonian composer Toivo Tulev finds Whitman's words the perfect fodder for this setting as we continue to ask unanswerable questions this week, with music by Laurie Spiegel, Ashley Bathgate, Philippe Tellez, and more. I'm Steve Seal. It's Extra Eclectic.

0: Jean Alain's was a unique imagination, and his little sister, Marie Claire, spent her life honoring his memory and promoting his music. On the occasion of the 100th anniversary of her birth, we offer part two of Alain on Alain on Pipe Dreams from American Public Media. I'm Michael Barone. I hope you'll be listening.
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Thank you for joining us for this edition of Extra Eclectic Classical Music here on 91.1 WKNO Memphis, 90.1 WKNP Jackson, NPR for the Mid-South. In Mid-South area weather, we have a heat advisory in effect for tomorrow between 11 a.m. and 8 p.m. Tonight, clear with a low around 77. Sunny tomorrow with a high near 96 and heat index values as high as 109. In Memphis, clear and 81, Jackson 79 at 12 a.m.

0: George Friedrich Handel's Keyboard Suite No. 8. That was pianist Lisa Smirnova on Music Through the Night. I'm Jalene Kahn. How you doing tonight? I hope you're doing well and enjoying the performances. Coming up, we're going to hear a symphony by Rachmaninoff, and it's kind of a miracle that this symphony even exists. The story of how it came to be, coming up in about 5 minutes.
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0: This is called The Lake at Evening by Charles Tomlinson Griffiths.

0: When Sergei Rachmaninoff wrote his first symphony, it had a bit of a disastrous premiere, and that really made him weary of the symphony. He eventually wrote a second, which did well, but it would be a full 30 years in between his first and third symphony. We just heard that third symphony performed by the Philadelphia Orchestra with conductor Yannick Nezet-Séguin.
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0: clarinetist David Schifrin has some advice for anyone starting out with a career in music. But really, this advice is good for anybody. To have a successful career, he says you have to be a bit of a salesperson and sell yourself. Let people know what you're interested in and that you're available, because they don't know unless you tell them. And it's important to be prepared when opportunity comes along. And maybe most importantly, be a good colleague. Be nice. David Schifrin is known for his talent, yes, but he's also known for his charming and generous character. We just heard Schifrin and the Chamber Music Society of Lincoln Center play Introduction, Theme, and Variations by Carl Maria von Weber.
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0: Edward Elgar wrote this music in 1930 after the birth of Princess Margaret, Nursery Suite, performed by the Indianapolis Symphony Orchestra.

0: German composer Max Bruch is known for his romantic style violin music. His first violin concerto was so popular, and the second kind of sat in its shadow, but as we heard, is still pretty dreamy. Violin Concerto No. 2 by Max Bruch, we heard the Israel Philharmonic Orchestra with violinist Itzhak Perlman and conductor Zubin Mehta on Music Through the Night. I'm Jalene Kahn. It is so great to enjoy these performances with you. Thanks so much for being here.
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0: John Rutter conducted Sinfonia Cymru with his sweet lyrique, and we heard harpist Katrin Finch on that recording on Music Through the Night. I hope you're doing well tonight and enjoying the performances you're hearing. If you're ever wondering about the music that's been played, go to yourclassical.org and check the on-air playlist. That can tell you who wrote the music, what it's called, and who performed it.
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0: American composer Morton Lauridsen grew up in Washington State, where he was surrounded by majestic forests and mountains. He loved spending time in nature. And nature is where he often contemplated life and wrote music. He wrote this piece of music inspired by the beauty of Washington State. It's a quiet song about profound inner joy. O Great Mystery by Morton Lauridsen.

0: The Academy Chamber Ensemble with Felix Mendelssohn's Octet on Music Through the Night. I'm Jalene Kahn. Thanks a lot for being here tonight.
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0: Andrew Davis conducted the BBC Symphony Orchestra with music by Frederick Delius called In a Summer Garden. Hopefully your garden is doing well, full of bright colors and an abundance of produce. There's really nothing better than walking into the office and finding tomatoes and zucchinis and cucumbers on the counter for the taking because the garden is in full bloom.
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0: For his new novel, A Tender Age, acclaimed author Chang Rae-Lee drew heavily on his childhood memories of Korean summer camp. That's next time on Here and Now.
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Coming up in 15 minutes, Israel's war against Hezbollah in southern Lebanon has poisoned land and destroyed valuable ecosystems for generations to come. 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Sunny with a high near 95 today. Heat index up to 107. South-southwest wind 5 to 10. For tonight, mostly clear with a low around 78. Wednesday, sunny and hot with a high near 97. Heat index up to 110. West-southwest wind 5 to 10. And Wednesday night, mostly clear with a low around 79. In Memphis now, partly cloudy and 78. Jackson clear and 73. 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
1: 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Our host, Jennifer Chandler, brings you culinary tips for good cooking and even better eating.
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1: Coming up in 15 minutes, a strong earthquake struck western Colombia, causing some buildings to collapse and killing over 100 people. 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South Perkins at Cottonwood, there's an accident. Sunny with a high near 95 today, heat index up to 107. South-southwest wind 5 to 10. For tonight, mostly clear with a low around 78. Wednesday, sunny and hot with a high near 97, heat index up to 110. West-southwest wind 5 to 10. And Wednesday night, mostly clear with a low around 79. In Memphis now, partly cloudy 77, Jackson clear and 73. 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

0: You're listening to Death Cab for Cutie, performing at the Dine Desk. 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
1: 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North Germantown at Ellis, there is an accident. South Perkins at Cottonwood, an accident. And North Germantown Road at Highway 70, a stall affecting traffic. Sunny today with a high near 95, heat index up to 107, south-southwest wind 5 to 10. For tonight, mostly clear with the low around 78. Sunny and hot Wednesday, 97 for the high, heat index up to 110. West-southwest wind 5 to 10. And Wednesday night, mostly clear, low around 79. In Memphis now, partly cloudy 77, Jackson clear and 73. 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
2: 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Her dad recorded several Motown stars. 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
0: Good morning, I'm Layla Faldin. Swimmers in Spain were enjoying a beautiful day on the beach this past weekend until they saw a fin sticking out of the water. One beachgoer furiously swam away, but the fin didn't belong to a shark. It was a giant tuna. The fish seemed to have been injured and was thrashing its way to shore. Once people realized that this wasn't a Jaws situation, they rushed to help. Using deck chairs and sunbeds, they pushed the tuna back into deeper water. It's Morning Edition.
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0: It's Morning Edition from NPR News. I'm Leila Faldin.
5: And I'm A. Martinez. Hunter Biden says his father's cancer appears to be worsening. He told the BBC that prostate cancer is causing former President Joe Biden a lot of pain in his bones and has spread, quote, elsewhere. To help us understand this, we've called Dr. Otis Brawley. He's a prostate cancer expert at the Kimmel Cancer Center at Johns Hopkins University. Doctor, so we knew that Joe Biden's prostate cancer spread to his bones when he revealed his diagnosis last year. But when you hear

0: Thank you for having me. Prostate cancer starts in the prostate and then spreads to organs in the pelvis, and then it can go on the bone. We frequently will treat it with hormones to try to deprive it of androgen, and then the tumor will shrink for a time. And then there's a point in time when the tumor starts growing despite that treatment. We have to go on to other treatments. And so I cannot speculate on the president's prognosis. I certainly wish him well. But I can tell you that there's still a number of different treatments that are available, and patients like this can do quite well.
1: So if it gets to the bones, it's not necessarily the worst news possible.
0: That's right. That's right. Indeed, of my patients who are in their 70s and 80s, perhaps the majority who have metastatic disease to bone ultimately die of cardiovascular disease or something unrelated to their prostate cancer.
1: Okay. So what does pain management then look like day to day for a patient like Joe Biden's at 83?
0: It can vary. If there's pain just in one or two sites, it can be radiation focally localized to those areas to try to sterilize the bone of the tumor. And the pain is actually caused because the tumor interrupts the bony architecture and causes a fracture. It's just like a fracture that you or I might have from trauma, and that's the pain that the person has. If we can sterilize the tumor from that site, you can actually promote bone healing. Sometimes our surgeons will actually put a bone cement into the crack to actually stop the crack from moving. If those things don't work, we have to resort to oral medications like non-steroidals, or we can actually start ramping things up even to opioids. There are also some radiopharmaceuticals. These are radioactive drugs that we can inject to actually kill off the cancer and, again, promote healing.
1: Joe Biden is still making public appearances and plans to release a memoir after the election. Doctor, is that a typical level of activity for someone with this diagnosis?
0: You know, there is no typical level. Okay. I've had patients like the president who've had this for 25 years. Certainly that's an outlier. But many people are very functional for 5 or 6 years. You know, so the life expectancy of your typical 83-year-old without prostate cancer is 6 years, and many of our prostate cancer patients surpass that even.
1: Okay, that's Dr. Otis Brawley. He's an oncologist and the Bloomberg Distinguished Professor at Johns Hopkins University's Kimmel Cancer Center. Doctor, thank you.
0: Thank you.
1: It's Morning Edition from NPR News. I'm E. Martinez.
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4: 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This is Jennifer Chandler with the Weekly Dish. 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
1: Coming up in 15 minutes, some voters in Alabama will be casting ballots for a second time in their congressional primary Tuesday. It's the result of a redistricting effort that followed a Supreme Court ruling. This WKNO Traffic Watch is made possible by Unbound.org. I-22 westbound off-ramp to Mississippi 30 exit 61 is closed. Sam Cooper Boulevard eastbound before I-240. Crash has the right shoulder block. North Germantown at Ellis Road, there's an accident. Also, Wolf River Boulevard eastbound at Houston High. Monterey Road east of North Collierville, Arlington, an injury crash. And I-40 westbound at the Chambers Chapel Road overpass, there's an accident reported. 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Sunny today's 95 for the high, heat index up to 107. South-southwest wind 5 to 10. For tonight, mostly clear with a low around 78. Sunny and hot Wednesday, 97 for the high, heat index up to 110. In Memphis now, partly cloudy 77. Jackson clear and 73. 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
4: 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I'm Leila Faldin.
5: And I'm A. Martinez. The 1986 album Graceland is considered Paul Simon's signature album. It introduced South African music to a global audience, and it revitalized Simon's stagnant career.
6: A man walks down the street, he says, why am I soft in the middle now? Why am I soft in the middle? The rest of my life is so hard.
5: The new book explores how the album was made and its cultural impact. It's called Days of Miracle and Wonder, Paul Simon and the Trials and Triumphs of Graceland. Writer Ashley Kahn says the album came just at the right time for Paul Simon, who in the mid-1980s was struggling artistically and commercially.
7: Paul was coming off of a less than stellar performance by the album called Hearts and Bones. It had not been a huge commercial hit. It was critically welcomed, but it wasn't exactly the album that he wanted.
6: Love like lightning shaking to the moon. Hearts and bones.
5: Seems like Paul Simon definitely was in a stage in his life and in his career where a change was probably needed.
7: Absolutely. You know, and change came to him in a very kind of offhand way. A bootleg cassette of South African music is what really inspired Paul in a totally new direction.
5: What was on that cassette?
7: The cassette was called Gumboots Accordion Jive Volume 2. And there was one tune in particular by an accordionist named Johnson Makalali from South Africa. And so that song inspired what would become Gumboots on the album Graceland.

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2: 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This is Jennifer Chandler with the Weekly Dish. 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
0: 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I'm A. Martinez.
3: And I'm Leila Fadil. Pakistan has postponed some elections in the part of Kashmir it controls. It cited security concerns. Protesters took to the streets this summer demanding better representation. Betsy Joles reports from Islamabad.
4: Polling Monday took place in parts of Poonch Division.

0: 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Heat index as high as 107. South-southwest winds 5 to 10 miles per hour. Tonight mostly clear with low around 78. Tomorrow sunny and hot with a high near 97. Heat index as high as 110. And I'm afraid it's going to stay that way through at least the rest of this week. Currently in Memphis already, 80 degrees and sunny. Jackson sunny and 78. We are 91.1 WKNO Memphis or 90.1 WKNP Jackson NPR for the Mid-South. It's 901.
1: Good morning. I'm Kaki Walton. Checking on the Arts is made possible by contributing listeners like you and the Orpheum Theater.
2: We got trouble.
3: Right here in River City. With a capital T and that rhymes with P and that stands for pool. We surely got trouble. Right here in River City.
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0: kids?
1: Trouble is coming right here to the River City in Memphis when Theater Memphis opens its 106th season with the enduring musical tribute to small town America, The Music Man. It opens this Friday and runs through September the 6th. Performances are Thursday through Saturday at 7:30 with the Sunday matinee at 2. Tickets are $35 for adults, $30 for seniors and military, and $15 for students. The show is being directed by the powerhouse team of Jordan Nichols and Travis Bradley, and it stars Stephen Garrett as Harold Hill and Lyndon Lewis as Marion the Librarian and Marion Peru. And they both join me this morning. Hi, it's good to see ya.
2: Morning.
1: The pair has been described as tough people who couldn't be more convinced of the fact that they don't need to be in love.
2: That's pretty spot on.
1: Well, everybody knows the story, I think, but in case there are a couple of people listening out there who don't, you want to give us a little brief plot outline, Lyndon or Stephen?
2: Sure. I mean, it centers around Stephen's character. Harold Hill is a traveling salesman who is used to kind of jumping town to town. Stephen, feel free to jump in here if I'm missing something. He ends up in Iowa where he crossed paths with the stubborn people there, and Marion is one of those. She's the local music teacher and the librarian there, and it's exactly what you said. It's two people who live pretty independently that then realize they don't want to live without each other.
1: Aww.
2: And all the chaos that comes with that.
1: That's a perfect way to say it. Well, Stephen, I mean, you're taking on this iconic role. Everybody thinks of Robert Preston. Well, now Hugh Jackman, too, because they just did the revival, and he was with Sutton Foster. But let's talk about Harold Hill's character. He's so shady, but how can he be so lovable and be so shady at the same time?
3: I think there's elements of the fact that, like, even con men enjoy what they're doing. So I think he really does enjoy making people happy. He's just going to take your money while he does it. And the reason he falls in love is because Marion sees him for exactly who he is. And when she finally calls him on it, he's like, oh, she still likes me. That's surprising. And I think that's why that love story resonates a little bit, because it's like somebody sees you for your crap and they still like you anyway.
1: Wow. An unlikely couple to fall in love. So what does she see in him, Lyndon?
2: Oh, goodness. I think she sees what he brings out in other people. And she sees a town that has been very stuck in their ways for the first time that has, like, life in them. And he challenges the people there to think differently, which challenges her to think differently. I think he specifically speaks into the life of her little brother, Winthrop, who's played by Ethan in our show, and sees the change that he creates in people. And they talk about it in Before Till There Was You, where she's like, I don't expect much more from you, but I am so grateful for what I've learned by him challenging her emotionally and mentally and in all those ways. And I think she sees a version of herself that grows, and she has an appreciation for that that she's never experienced from the typical men in her town or that have passed through. There's just something different between them that neither of them have experienced before.
1: I can understand. I think anybody who's lived in a small town can understand that.
2: Yeah.
1: Yeah. Well, let's talk about Jordan and Travis's vision for the show. I mean, the show is seen as old-fashioned. I mean, it's set in 1912 Iowa. Do they lean into that? What is their vision for the show?
2: I think a golden age is tricky because it does tend to be like just pretty songs, pretty whatever. And I think Jordan and Travis and the whole production team at Theater Memphis has done a really good job of honoring the, like,
3: there's a lot of choreography.
2: Yes.
3: A lot of dancing.
1: That was my next question. Are they giving you challenging choreography?
3: Ours is okay, but the what they're putting the dancers through, and it looks fabulous.
2: It's amazing.
3: Yes.
2: Mm-hmm. So they honor that true golden age fashion with the choreography and with the beautiful costumes and the set. I mean, it's just gorgeous. But I also think they've done a really great job of giving Stephen and I and the other actors the opportunity to really keep the script fresh and not just say pretty words. Like, there's a lot of really great relationship and, like, dialogue in the script, and they've really given us the freedom to not a contemporary take on it, because we're true to what the material that we're given, but an honest take on it. So you get this really nice blend of like a beautiful traditional golden age, but I think you're going to hear the text and hear the lyrics in a really fresh way based on how the scene work is done.
1: Yeah. I love that. So you really delved into these characters to not just do a stock version, you know?
2: Yeah,
3: if you take, if you take a step back and think about what these people are talking about, the Wells Fargo wagon, you know that song, Kathy?
1: Yeah. Oh, yeah.
3: So we've talked to the other cast members about it. These people are singing about how excited they are to get raisins in the mail. Like, if you take a step back and think about 1912, because we have such easy access to information and products and everything nowadays, we think of that as rote or just easy. Whereas I've been waiting weeks to get these raisins in the mail, and they finally showed up. And so there's part of it is actually taking a step back, slowing down, and finding joy in small things too. Oh, and that's a big part of it.
1: Yeah.
2: That's what Till There Was You is about.
3: Yes.
2: Yeah.
1: Exactly. I mean, I love that song so much. And I remember, I remember the recording that the Beatles did of it. And I thought, the Beatles are doing a song from the Music Man? But I mean, it's, and Paul McCartney sings it, and it is so simple and true and beautiful. And I mean, British people love stuff like that, you know? So I thought, man, they're putting it on a 1963 recording, I think. And it just shows you what a great song that is.
3: Mm-hmm.
1: Well, let's talk about, some standouts in the cast, because you definitely have some. There's a surprise, a surprise appearance from a couple people. You want to tell us about that?
3: Miss Debbie?
1: Yeah.
3: Miss Debbie plays Eulalie McKechnie Shinn, the mayor's wife, and she is so good.
1: She's so funny.
3: She's so good.
1: The first time she started talking
3: on stage, we just busted out laughing. It was awesome.
1: So people don't know, we're talking about Debbie Litch, who's the executive producer.
3: Yes, Miss Debbie Litch, the executive producer of Theater Memphis, is playing the mayor's wife, and she is doing a fabulous job.
2: And she's paired with Jim Jaggers, who a lot of people know too. And they together, I mean, it is, Stephen and I look at each other often on stage, and we're like, they're hilarious.
1: So people remember Jim Jaggers from being on television as a weatherman. I think from Channel 3. You're exactly right. And you know, and there's somebody else in the cast I want to mention too, because I love his work so much. Jonathan Christian.
3: Yes, he's the best.
1: He's great in everything he does. Tell us about his character.
3: He's my best friend from long ago, and he happens to be in this town with me. And Jonathan came in, and he hadn't listened to the musical once. He hadn't read it.
2: Don't out him like that.
3: I'm not outing him, because that's what's so, it's been really cool to watch, because he's made it so, it's a thankless part, I think. Because I love the Music Man. I had it memorized since I was 6 years old.
1: Oh.
3: And, Marcellus is kind of a thankless part, and Jonathan came in, and he's so charming that I had this big dumb grin on my face just talking to him, because I'm just happy he's there. He's taken this part and made it so funny that I laugh all the time. He's great. I love Jonathan.
1: I love Jonathan too. He came into this not knowing anything about.
3: And he's done. He was just like, I knew, he said, Jordan called me and you guys were in it. And so I was like, let's hang out. And it's been wonderful.
1: So, I want to talk about the staging, because everybody always looks forward to, see what, Jack Yates has come up with. And he and Michael Compton, I mean, the two of them share a vision and they just bring it every single time.
2: I showed up last night and, they painted the cottage, like the Peru cottage. And I looked at them and I said, did y'all do all this today? Like, it's got beautiful sconces and lace curtains and yellow paneling. And they were like, yeah, we did it today. And I was like, how? In the world, it's so beautiful. The set moves seamlessly. And, you know, we've got things from like a train in the first scene to the Peru house, to the gazebo, to the gymnasium, to
3: the footbridge with the stars behind.
2: Gorgeous.
3: It's really beautiful.
1: Oh, gosh, now that you mention it, they do have to bring a bunch of different locations on the steering
3: wheel. Jack told me they built a gazebo for one scene. Yes, for one scene.
1: Oh, does that scene involve the two of you?
2: We're not in that scene.
1: Oh.
3: I don't think we are. Oh. But yeah, they built a train for the first scene. They built a, it's Jack and Michael's vision and how they accomplish it is always, it never ceases to amaze me how good they are at what they do.
1: Really, truly.
2: Their detail is unmatched. Yes. Yeah.
1: I want to go back to your character, Lyndon, to talk a little bit about Marion and Winthrop, her little brother, because people might not understand that part of the story, but it's important.
2: I think a lot of times, in fact, I don't even know how much I fully registered this until digging more into the script, but Marion and Mama, her mom, who's played by Ashley Winkapira, and Winthrop are so close, and I think it kind of gets glossed over, but they've suffered this great grief of losing her father and obviously Ashley's husband in the show, and there's something that bonds you through that. That's why I was so anxious and excited to play Marion. She's not a typical Golden Age ingenue. She's actually the opposite of a damsel in distress. She thinks she is fine and independent and learns that it's okay to love. It goes
3: in the opposite. She's got a job. She's got a
2: yeah. She can take care of herself, and she prides herself in that, and she's very intellectual, and it makes this really sweet bond in that little family unit of them taking care of each other and respecting each other. And I think that's where the them crossing paths with Harold, who then influences that family unit in a positive way, despite all of the negative and the lies, is like, that's what she values most is her family. And so for that to be a positive impact, how could she not love a man for that? Yeah. You know?
1: And your relationship with Winthrop too.
2: Yes. It's the sweetest thing.
1: It is the sweetest thing. I love that character so much. So you've talked about the costumes. They're fabulous. There's some surprises too, that we are going to wait and let the audience discover. I'll just say that. But, you know, I just really do think Debbie Lift is right when she calls it a perfect tribute to America's 250th birthday.
2: It's a fun way to do it. That's for sure.
1: Yeah, it is. It is. Well, hey, can you tell us about, what else do you want to mention about the show too, before we wrap things up? Cause it is such a gem, and there's some great songs besides, Till There Was You. And of course there's the huge number, the big number that everybody's going to look forward to with a lot of trombones involved.
3: 76 trombones.
1: Yeah.
3: Yeah.
1: So we're gonna wait and let the audience discover that because there's some surprising things the way that Theater Memphis is choosing to do it. Well, what about the sponsors of the show? Because I mean, you can't do a big show like this without them.
2: Even outside of the cast and the production team and everyone who's wonderful, the sponsors for this show are Whitehead Law PLLC, John and Ann Robilio. And then the media sponsors are WKNO 91.1 FM and Memphis Fire.
1: Well, yay. And we're glad to do it, to be a part of it. The Music Man, I can't believe it's Theater Memphis's 106th season. And what a way to open it. And Debbie Litch always knows how to get a crowd pleaser to put on the Laurie stage at Theater Memphis. So it opens this Friday, everyone, and it runs through September the 6th. There's a 7:30 curtain Thursday through Saturday, and then the Sunday matinee at 2. Again, tickets are $35 for adults and $30 for seniors and military, $15 for students. And you can get your tickets by going to theatermemphis.org or by calling their box office at 682-8323. Any trepidation about playing the role of the iconic Harold Hill, Stephen?
3: No, because it was the first musical I ever watched, right, when I was a kid. And I fell in love with the Robert Preston version, obviously, and Shirley Jones and all that. And I got to play the part about 10 years ago at DeSoto Family Theater. I was about 28, 29 years old, and I basically did a Robert Preston impression because that's what I know. This time's been different because I've grown up a little bit more. I've reached middle age, and I'm like, oh, this is just another guy who's trying to survive in the world. So how can you add some of yourself into it and not just copy Robert Preston? And it's been a lot of fun. I love playing this part. Like, I've talked to you before about playing Scrooge, how much I love playing Scrooge.
1: Yeah.
3: Well, that's like an angry side. This is more of a charming, let's just bebop through life side, which I don't get to explore a lot. So that's been really, really fun. And also, she's a perfect Marion. So it's been fun to play off her too.
1: Aww. Well, Stephen Garrett is Harold Hill. Lyndon Lewis is Marion Peru, Marion the Librarian in Theater Memphis. Again, get those tickets at theatermemphis.org. What a great show. And I know you guys are so glad to be able to play these iconic characters. And I'm glad that you joined me this morning to talk about it. Thanks so much.
3: Thanks, Jackie.
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Let's continue with the symphonic poem Indra by Gustav Holst. This sort of recognizes his interest in the legends of India. Joanne Folletta conducts the Ulster Orchestra.

and he had conducted the New Zealand Symphony Orchestra. We are the WKNO station's NPR for the Mid-South. From something relatively new to something quite old, the Aeternae Laudis Lilium by Robert Fairfax, performed by the vocal ensemble The 16, conducted by Harry Christophers.

The Violin Concerto No. 1, Opus 19 by Sergei Prokofiev. Vladimir Spivakov was violinist with the Royal Philharmonic, Yuri Tamirkinov conducting. We are the WKNO stations, NPR for the Mid-South. Let's wrap up our morning of music with the string quartet. Number 3 in A major, Opus 41, number 3 by Robert Schumann, performed by the St. Lawrence String Quartet.

0: The String Quartet No. 3 in A Major by Robert Schumann, performed by the St. Lawrence String Quartet. This hour of classical music was made possible by contributing listeners and by Theater Memphis presenting The Music Man, August 14th through September 6th. A charismatic con man marches into River City and gets more than he bargained for from a local librarian, all while touting community unity and 76 trombones. Tickets are available by calling 901-682-8323. Sunny in the Mid-South today with a high near 95, heat index as high as 105 currently in Memphis. Mostly sunny 89, Jackson sunny 88. We are 91.1 WKNO Memphis or 90.1 WKNP Jackson, NPR for the Mid-South. It's 12:01.
1: Live from NPR News in Washington, I'm Louise Schiavone. Senator Richard Blumenthal says he wants to know details about new reports of President Trump's travel out of Turkey after a NATO summit. The Washington Post reports that Trump boarded Air Force One, clandestinely left the plane, and due to security concerns, traveled out of Turkish airspace on a military aircraft. Blumenthal wants to know what the safety calculations were for journalists and others who traveled on Air Force One.
2: And that's why I'd like to know what precautions were taken to make sure that they were safe flying in an airplane that could have been a target of the Iranians with missiles or other devices that were capable of evading the defensive mechanisms on the old Air Force One.
1: Blumenthal spoke on CNN. NPR has not confirmed this independently. President Trump is clapping back over Iran's latest financial demands to reopen the Strait of Hormuz. NPR's Franco Ordonez has more.
3: It was just a week ago that Trump was boasting that he would soon be announcing an agreement to reopen the Strait of Hormuz. But now both sides are making demands for compensation. Corey Shockey served in the George W. Bush White House. She said Iran has rightly assessed the president's desperation to end the war and is trying to hurt the president politically, likening it to the 1979 Iranian hostage crisis that helped take down another former president.
4: It looks to me like the Iranian regime wants to turn President Trump into Jimmy Carter. It wants to impose the kind of humiliation on President Trump that they imposed on President Carter.
3: And she says they appear to be succeeding. Franco Ordonez, NPR News.
1: Russia has released former U.S. Marine Robert Gilman, arrested 4 years ago in Russia. The U.S. has argued he was wrongfully detained. The 32-year-old Gilman planned to teach English in Moldova and was traveling when he fell ill on a train and was arrested. Facing disputed charges, he kicked a police officer. Gilman is said to be quite ill. There's a special primary election in Alabama today for several congressional districts reconfigured mid-cycle. This after the U.S. Supreme Court removed race as a consideration for drawing district lines, but allowed for partisan gerrymandering. NPR's Debbie Elliott has more.
5: Joseph Spraggins of Hope Hall is a voter I spoke with. His congressional district changed, and he's skeptical about the new map and thinks it will likely dilute the black vote in Alabama.
6: It has been crazy, and it just seems so unfair because with the representation, the congressional district should be equal to the percentage of the people in that state. With this, it throws everything out of whack.
5: Candidates acknowledge this confusion, and they fear this is going to be a low turnout affair.
1: NPR's Debbie Elliott reporting. Wall Street, the Dow off 93, the Nasdaq off 153. This is NPR. In South America, rescue efforts continue in Colombia, where yesterday's 7.4 magnitude quake has left at least 179 people dead, multiple injuries, and extensive damage in that country's Pacific Coast region. Emergency personnel say nearly 600 people are injured, more than 2,700 missing. The military and volunteers are working to locate people possibly trapped under buildings using drones and search dogs. Tech billionaires are ramping up spending to defeat a wealth tax in California. Google co-founder Sergey Brin has spent more than $100 million to fight it. NPR's Bobby Allen has more.
7: A November ballot measure known as Proposition 40 would impose a one-time 5% tax on California residents worth more than $1 billion. If passed, the tax would fund health care programs in the state. Leading the fight against the tax is a coalition including Google co-founder Sergey Brin, who has so far spent $102 million to blanket the state with ads and commercials condemning the ballot measure. Brin has compared the tax to the Soviet-style socialism his family fled in the late 1970s. He has moved to the Nevada side of Lake Tahoe to avoid the tax. Brin is also supporting two competing ballot measures in November that would effectively void the billionaire's tax. Bobby Allen, NPR News, Los Angeles.
1: July was the hottest month on record for the contiguous U.S., according to the National Oceanic and Atmospheric Administration. The most excessive heat was registered in the Mountain West, Southwest, Northern Plains, and Southeast, with the biggest problem being that evenings have not been cooling off enough. I'm Louise Schiavone, NPR News, Washington.
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10: This is the Composer's Datebook for August 11th. I'm John Burge. As the proverbial saying goes, necessity is the mother of invention. It was frankly a matter of economic necessity that led a 36-year-old Austrian conductor named Clemens Krauss to program an all Johann Strauss concert by the Vienna Philharmonic at the Salzburg Music Festival on today's date in 1929. The festival was established in 1920 with high ideals but insecure funding. To succeed, the festival needed both strong local support and wealthy visitors from abroad. Sometimes it worked, sometimes it didn't. But in 1929, as the festival approached its 10th anniversary, its finances and future seemed uncertain. Now, Clemens Krauss knew that Strauss waltzes were popular with both the natives and the festival's international visitors. So why not offer a whole concert program consisting of nothing but the dance music of Johann Strauss? The August 11, 1929 concert proved to be a resounding success, and the idea was repeated at the festival several times over the next decade. Meanwhile, back home in Vienna, Krauss revived the idea of an all-Strauss concert on December 31, 1939. That year-end tradition continues to this day as the Philharmonic presents its annual New Year's concert, broadcast worldwide from the Golden Hall of the Musikverein in Vienna.

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1: You're listening to the WKNO-FM stations, NPR for the Mid-South. Good afternoon. I'm Khaki Walton. Thanks for joining me for this afternoon of music. I'm happy that you're tuning in. We start our afternoon with music by Franz von Zuppe. He wrote around 30 operettas, 180 ballets, lots of other stage works. Two of his overtures have had lasting popularity. One of those is Poet and Peasant, and the other is the overture we'll hear now from Light Cavalry from 1866. The words Light Cavalry takes its name from the age-old practice of troops bearing lightweight types and amounts of weapons and riding relatively small but very fast galloping horses. You'll hear that in this work played by the Royal Scottish National Orchestra. Naomi Yarvie conducts.

The Royal Scottish National Orchestra performing under the direction of Naomi Yarvi. We heard the overture to Light Cavalry, an operetta by Franz von Zuppe. 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It's known that Francis of Haydn wrote a flute concerto in D major, but sadly it has vanished. We'll hear a recording of a flute concerto in D that for many years was ascribed to Haydn, but then some musicologists got down to it, did some examination, and now his authorship has been discounted. And the material points to Leopold Hoffmann as the true composer. Haydn didn't really like Hoffmann that much. He called him a braggart who seeks to undercut me in all manners. Sorry about that. But this is the original Leopold Hoffmann Flute Concerto in D Major. Emmanuel Paiute performs with Haydn Ensemble Berlin. Heinz-Jörg Schellenberger conducts.

0: The flute concerto in D major, originally attributed to Franz Joseph Haydn, but later it was discovered this was actually composed by Leopold Hoffmann. We heard a performance by flutist Emmanuel Paud and the Haydn Ensemble Berlin, directed by Hans-Jörg Schellenberger. 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
1: A deal with the devil is never what it seems, as Faust finds out in Charles Gounod's Opera of Extremes, pairing lively drinking songs and intimate arias, triumphant choirs and angelic hymns. 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I'm Lisa Flynn. I hope you'll be listening.
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0: It's 23 minutes before 1 o'clock. Let's continue this hour of music with a selection from the recording Concertos from My Childhood with a performance by Itzhak Perlman. He plays with the Juilliard Orchestra, directed by Lawrence Foster. Scène de Ballet, Opus 100 by José Gustibelio.

It's Up Perlman playing music by Jose Augusto Bellio, Cinda Ballet, Opus 100, also performed by the Juilliard Orchestra, and they were all directed by Lawrence Foster. 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It is just about 12 minutes before 1, so let's wrap up our hour with chamber music by Handel. We'll hear the Trio Sonata in F Major, Opus 2, Number 4, played by the Palladian Ensemble.

The Eclipse Chamber Orchestra performing under the direction of Silvia Alamena. We heard the overture from the opera One Mad Man Makes Many by Florian Leopold Gassmann. 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Just about 13 minutes after one, let's continue with the Symphony No. 3 in F Major, Opus 90 by Johannes Brahms. This is called the most personal of his four symphonies. It's famous for its passionate outer movements, and it did something that was really unusual for the Romantic era. All four movements fade away to a quiet ending, so no big whiz-bang at the end. Let's hear a performance of that work by the Berlin Philharmonic. They're led by Nicholas Harnoncourt.

0: Nicholas Harnoncourt conducting the Berlin Philharmonic in that performance of the Symphony No. 3 in F Major Opus 90 by Johannes Brahms. 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
0: 7.5 minutes before 2. In the time we have remaining in the hour, let's hear a piano sonata by Carl Philipp Emanuel Bach. Here's the sonata in E major, played by Christopher Hinterhuber.

0: Christopher Hinterhuber performing the Piano Sonata in E Major by Carl Philipp Emanuel Bach. You're listening to an afternoon of classical music on the WKNO FM stations. We'll take a break for an NPR newscast and come back with music by Camille Saint-Saëns. We'll also hear a little guitar quintet by Luigi Boccherini in the next hour, so I hope you'll stick around. We are under a heat advisory until 8 o'clock tonight. We'll be under a heat advisory all week long. It's just going to be horribly hot all week. But this afternoon's forecast calling for sunny skies and a high near 95. Heat index values as high as 105. Mostly clear tonight, low around 79. Sunny tomorrow, high near 95 again. Heat index values as high as 106. If you have to be outside, stay in the shade. Remember to stay hydrated. Just be careful. Partly cloudy now in Memphis, 92. Heat index 100.
1: Live from NPR News in Washington, I'm Louise Schiavone. New reporting contradicts what the White House told the press traveling with the president during a recent trip to Turkey. And as NPR's Tamara Keith reports, that may have left reporters vulnerable.
2: President Trump boarded Air Force One as usual, but the Washington Post reports he was then smuggled off the plane in a catering truck and flew on an entirely different aircraft. NPR hasn't confirmed the report, but journalists and White House aides who unknowingly flew on the decoy plane were firmly instructed to keep their window shades lowered. Later, talking to reporters, Trump never let on.
3: Were you aware of any credible threat by Iran against Air Force One?
4: Well, I have a threat all the time. I'm number one on their list. Before you. But if I go, you go. Right?
3: But was there a specific
4: perhaps someday you want to change professions.
2: Tamara Keith, NPR News.
1: In South Carolina, 10 Republicans are competing in today's special Senate primary. Each is seeking the party's nomination to fill the seat of the late GOP Senator Lindsey Graham. After Graham's death a month ago, the state's governor appointed his sister, Darlene, to fill the remaining months of her brother's fourth term. We get details from Gavin Jackson with South Carolina Public Radio.
5: The crowded field includes Representatives Russell Fry and Ralph Norman, former Congressman and Governor Mark Sanford, and local businessman Mark Lynch. Polling has indicated no clear frontrunner, and the race is expected to go to a runoff in 2 weeks between the two top vote-getters. The late senator was known for his foreign policy positions, but candidates seeking to replace him are focused more on domestic issues, such as cutting the federal deficit and affordability. Senator Darlene Graham, a mother and grandmother, has said her brother was an expert on the federal budget, but she's an expert on the family budget. The Republican nominee will face Democrat Annie Andrews, a pediatrician, in November. For NPR News, I'm Gavin Jackson in Columbia, South Carolina.
1: Luigi Mangione was back in state court today in Manhattan for what's expected to be a final hearing before his murder trial gets underway next month. The judge says the jury will be anonymous. NPR's Brian Mann has more.
6: Mangione is accused of gunning down insurance executive Brian Thompson on a New York City street in 2024. Because of the national debate over health care access and insurance costs, Mangione has drawn significant support online, with fans and supporters showing up at the courthouse for each hearing. During this session, Judge Gregory Caro said jury selection will begin September 8th. He signaled that jurors' identities will be kept from the press and the public. This comes as Mangione's defense team has argued for more media access to the trial. Mangione faces second-degree murder and other charges in state court. A second trial in federal court is expected to get underway in January. Brian Mann, NPR News, New York.
1: On Wall Street at this hour, the Dow is off 190, the Nasdaq down 194. This is NPR News. Russia's high court has barred the country's lone party advocating for an end to the war in Ukraine from standing at parliamentary elections next month. As NPR's Charles Maines reports, the decision comes despite growing signs of public fatigue with the conflict.
7: Russia's liberal Yabloko party had been the sole political bloc calling for an end to the war in Ukraine, position that has already led to the arrest of several prominent members. Now the entire party is banned from the September vote after Russia's Supreme Court found Yabloko had engaged in copyright infringement and received foreign funding, among other charges. Several hundred Yabloko supporters, most of them younger Russians, waited outside as court deliberations dragged on for some 8 hours. Yabloko leaders framed the court's decision as a sign of Kremlin fear of the party's anti-war message. with polls showing a majority of Russians now want a negotiated end to the war, currently in its fifth year. Charles Maines, NPR News, Moscow.
1: Russia has released former U.S. Marine Robert Gilman, arrested 4 years ago in Russia. The U.S. has argued he was wrongfully detained and says no U.S. concessions were involved. Gilman, now 32, had been traveling in Russia with plans to teach in Moldova when he fell ill on a train and was arrested. He is said to be quite sick. Pro basketball's upcoming schedule is taking shape, with legend LeBron James due to play his first game with the Philadelphia 76ers on the NBA's opening night, October 20th, against the newest league champions, the New York Knicks. I'm Louise Schiavone, NPR News, Washington.
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0: 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Hi, I'm Khaki Walton. Thanks for joining me for this afternoon of music. I'm happy that you're here. We'll hear music by Luigi Boccherini in just a few minutes. His guitar quintet number 9 in C major coming up. Pepe Romero plays the guitar in that work, so stick around. Before we get to that, though, let's hear music by Camille Saint-Saëns. He was said to have been the first composer to introduce the symphonic poem into France, but as his biographer would point out, some of Berlioz's music essentially falls into that category. So does music by César Franck. Let's hear La Ruée d'Omphale, which is L'Omphale's spinning wheel. This is all around the story of Hercules. So the music takes up the idea of spinning in its opening. Underneath are the groans of Hercules, and the violins take up the idea of Omphale mocking the fallen hero. But Saint-Saëns said he knew very well there were no spinning wheels before the Middle Ages, and he explained at the beginning of the score that the wheel was merely a pretext chosen simply from the point of view of rhythm and general atmosphere of the piece. He said the real subject was that of feminine seduction, the triumphant struggle of weakness against strength. Here's Omphale's Spinning Wheel, Opus 31. Naomi Yarvey leads the Royal Scottish National Orchestra.

Naomi Yarvie conducting the Royal Scottish National Orchestra. They played Louvrier d'Enfant, Opus 31, by Camille Saint-Saëns. You're listening to the WKNO FM stations, NPR for the Mid-South. 16 minutes after 2 o'clock, let's continue with music by Luigi Boccherini. We'll hear the guitar quintet number 9 in C major, La Ritirata di Madrid. This is actually made of two works from different periods of Boccherini's creative career. The first three movements are transcriptions from the piano quintet, Opus 56, number 3, that dates from about 1797. And then the closing variation movement, La Ritirata di Madrid, is to be sought in a string quintet from the year 1780, La Musica Notturna della Strada di Madrid. La Ritirata di Madrid, The Retreat of Madrid, and the other night music on the streets of Madrid. So that final movement gives us a sonic evocation of life in the Spanish metropolis with the military night watch on parade. Here's a performance by guitarist Pepe Romero with the Academy of St. Martin in the Fields Chamber Ensemble.

0: guitarist Pepe Romero performing with the Academy of St. Martin in the Fields Chamber Ensemble. We heard the Guitar Quintet No. 9 in C major, La Ritirada de Madrid, or the Retreat from Madrid. 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
6: The numbers are classified, but the best estimates from our sources inside the military are that they have somewhere in the neighborhood of 1,700 Patriot systems left in the whole global arsenal. And that's after the U.S. has burned through about 1,500 of these.
7: I'm Natalie Kitroev. 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
0: The Daily comes your way tonight at 8 on the WKNO FM stations. It is 13 minutes before 3 o'clock. Let's go ahead and wrap up our hour with music by Claude Debussy. We'll hear the Petite Suite with Jeffrey Simon directing the Philharmonia Orchestra.

0: The Philharmonia Orchestra, performing under the direction of Jeffrey Simon. They played the Petite Suite by Claude Debussy. You're listening to the WKNO FM stations, NPR for the Mid-South. Coming up in just about a minute, an NPR newscast, then classical music continues. We'll hear a little string symphony by Antonio Vivaldi to start off our hour, and then we'll hear a piano concerto by Hermann Goetz in the next hour, too. So I hope you'll stay tuned for all of that. Oh, my goodness, we are under a heat advisory until 8 tonight, and that's pretty much going to be the case every single day this week. Heat advisories every day through Friday. Our forecast for this afternoon: noon, sunny, a high near 95, heat index values as high as 105. Pretty much the same thing tomorrow with a heat index value as high as 106. Our nights mostly clear skies tonight anyway, with a low around 79. Same for tomorrow with partly cloudy skies. Sunny on Thursday with a high near 96. Thursday night mostly clear, low around 79 again. And sunny and hot Friday with a high near 98 degrees. So if you have to be outside doing something, try to keep your physical activity to a minimum. Stay in the shade as much as you can. Wear loose clothing. And for goodness sake, stay hydrated. Right now, partly cloudy, 92 in Memphis with a heat index of 100.
1: Live from NPR News in Washington, I'm Louise Schiavone. Political primaries are underway in six states. In Minnesota, Mark Lindell is pitching for the GOP gubernatorial nod. Known for his MyPillow business and his 2020 election denial, Lindell has the president's endorsement. Democratic Socialist Francesca Wong is bidding for the Democratic slot in Wisconsin's gubernatorial race. Editor Jessica Taylor with the Cook Political Report says appealing to moderates will be key.
2: That's the real test this cycle, because these are not candidates that were running in Manhattan or running in Denver. They're now running in swing states. And I think this will tell us something about the viability of a national progressive candidate in 2028. I think there's going to be a lot of finger pointing if these progressive candidates lose very winnable races.
1: Primaries also underway in Vermont, Connecticut, South Carolina, and Alabama. There are calls for a detailed White House account in light of new reports of President Trump's travel out of Turkey after a NATO summit. The Washington Post reports that after an assassination threat from Iran, President Trump boarded Air Force One, clandestinely left the plane via a catering truck, and continued to board a military aircraft. Senator Richard Blumenthal wants to know what the safety calculations were for those still aboard Air Force One. Good question, says security specialist Paul Eklof, who frequently traveled with Presidents Obama and Trump as a supervisor of the Presidential Protective Division of the Secret Service.
3: As to whether it endangered those on board, the entire trip endangers everyone on board. Mm-hmm. So my primary concern here is what presents a bigger threat moving forward: the president successfully leaving a war zone or releasing that tradecraft to the public and endangering every operation moving forward.
1: Eklof spoke on NPR's Here and Now. NPR has not confirmed this independently. In Colombia, heavy debris removal and rescue efforts continue in that country's Pacific Coast region, where yesterday's earthquake left at least 181 dead. NPR's Katia Riddle has more.
4: The earthquake was 7.4 in magnitude. That's similar to the twin quakes that struck Venezuela recently. But unlike that event, this one happened at a relatively deep part of the earth. Harold Tobin is the director of the Pacific Northwest Seismic Network.
5: The slip is so deep that even the people who are directly above it at the epicenter are already 100 kilometers away from the earthquake. So that makes the shaking relatively smaller because the earthquake waves spread out like ripples in a pond. But as we've seen, that doesn't mean they aren't damaging.
4: At the same time, this depth means the earthquake has a further reach. It will take weeks to assess the full extent of its damage. Katie Riddle, NPR News.
1: On Wall Street approaching the close, the Dow was down 184 points, the Nasdaq off 159. This is NPR News in Washington. Western Canada is struggling with a 60-square-mile wildfire about 200 miles east of Vancouver. Dozens of firefighters from Mexico are en route to assist in the effort. 20,000 people have been forced from their homes. One woman has died. The British Columbia Wildfire Service says the challenge for crews in steep terrain and hot conditions is monumental. It's already been a record year for cyclosporiasis outbreaks. Now the CDC warns that jalapenos grown in Mexico are sickening more than 300 people in 27 states with salmonella. NPR's Yuki Noguchi has more.
6: Foodborne outbreaks are often underreported and challenging for state health departments to manage. But Dr. Ann Zink, former chief medical officer for the state of Alaska, says cuts to federal funding of key health agencies hurt operations this year.
7: Epidemiologists and team reach out to CDC regularly to understand what they're seeing in a larger context nationally, which is really important. And when those personnel are gone, the positions are unfilled, it really slows not only the reporting, but the disease investigation.
6: The number of cyclosporiasis cases reported by Missouri shot up to nearly 1,600 recently. Michigan, the epicenter, has over 12,000 cases. Yuki Noguchi, NPR News.
1: UNESCO today is calling for the immediate and unconditional restoration of the right of girls and women to secondary and higher education. The UN agency says almost 2.5 million Afghan girls remain excluded from education. I'm Louise Schiavone, NPR News.
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0: 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We are 91.1 WKNO Memphis or 90.1 WKNP Jackson, NPR for the Mid-South. I'm Kathy Walton. Good afternoon, and thanks for joining me for this afternoon of music. I'm glad you're tuning in. We'll hear music by Herman Getz in just a few minutes, his piano concerto in B-flat major coming up with Michael Ponti as our soloist, but we're getting the hour started with music by Antonio Vivaldi. His numerous concertos, several hundred in all, were written primarily for the orchestra of the Ospedale della Pietà in Venice, where he was employed as a violin teacher and director of that orchestra from 1703 until he died. The Venetian Ospedale were a charitable institution whose main purpose was to care for orphaned, abandoned, or illegitimate children. But the teaching of music became a primary concern, and the level of proficiency of both the teachers and the students became so high that to enter the Ospedale became the ambition of more than just the orphaned. A plaque was even affixed to an exterior wall that called upon the threat of being struck by lightning on anybody who attempted to pass off his legitimate daughter as an illegitimate one in order to get her accepted into the music school. Wow. So it's really cool to think about. It's just a unique phenomenon that some 300 years later, one of the best orchestras in all of Europe was entirely female. Girl power. Let's hear a performance of music by Vivaldi, the String Symphony in G major. Jean Lemann conducts the Tafelmusik Baroque Orchestra.

There's Symphonia for Strings in G Major, RV 149 by Antonio Vivaldi. The Tafel Music Baroque Orchestra played under the direction of Gene Lamont. 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Let's continue with a piano concerto by Hermann Goetz. He is most well known for his opera, The Taming of the Shrew, but he wrote violin concertos and chamber music and a few piano concertos, too. This is written about 6 years after he finished his studies. It's the piano concerto in B-flat major, opus 18. So let's hear that played by pianist Michael Ponti and the Orchestra of Radio Luxembourg, led by Pierre Cao.

0: The Piano Concerto in B-flat Major, Opus 18 by Hermann Goetz. Michael Ponti played with Orchestra of Radio Luxembourg, led by Pierre Cao. 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
0: 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And it is 14 minutes before 4 o'clock. Let's wrap up our afternoon with music by Mozart. We'll hear the Divertimento in B major, KV 137, and a performance by Accademia e Filarmonici, led by Alberto Martini.

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2: 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This is Jennifer Chandler with the Weekly Dish. 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
3: This is All Things Considered from NPR News. I'm Elsa Chang.
4: And I'm Juana Summers. A cult classic album that found late success may now find a whole new generation of fans. The record is called Synthesizing 10 Ragas to a Disco Beat. It just got a reissue this month.
3: And even though it sounds like an 80s club track, it was recorded by a musician in India years before electronic and house music were everywhere. The artist was the late Charanjit Singh. Singh grew up in Bombay, where his family owned a store making instruments. But as a child in the 1940s and 50s, Singh found himself more fascinated with playing the instruments than making them, practicing up to 16 hours a day.
4: And all of that practice paid off. Arshia Hawk, co-founder of the record label Discostan, says Singh became a session musician for some of the biggest Bollywood hits.
5: The most famous song that Charanjit was a session musician on is Dam Maro Dam from the film Hare Rama Hare Krishna. Dam Maro Dam.
4: Singh also composed his own music, and his desire to create something outside of the Bollywood studio system coincided with the release of one of the most popular instruments of the 1980s.
6: Introducing the world's most advanced rhythm machine.

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1: It's time now for the Weekly Dish on WKNO. 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
2: 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This is Jennifer Chandler with the Weekly Dish. 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
0: 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I'm Elsa Chang.
3: And I'm Juana Summers. Since the 90s, Austin, Texas has proudly built itself as the live music capital of the world. But Austin is no longer the affordable college town that it was back then. Many musicians now struggle to make ends meet. As Olivia Aldridge at KUT in Austin explains, an advocacy group helps them get and pay for insurance, even as healthcare costs keep rising.
4: Yeah, what's up, everybody? How we doing?
5: Zach Morgan is a funk keyboardist in Austin. 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
2: 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Strawberries, raspberries, peaches, and even watermelon all make yummy lemonades. Just add the puree to the basic lemonade recipe. Taste as you go in case you need to adjust the sweetener. This is Jennifer Chandler with the Weekly Dish. Bon appetit!
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3: This is All Things Considered from NPR News. I'm Elsa Chang.
4: And I'm Juana Summers. A cult classic album that found late success may now find a whole new generation of fans. The record is called Synthesizing 10 Ragas to a Disco Beat. It just got a reissue this month.
3: And even though it sounds like an 80s club track, it was recorded by a musician in India years before electronic and house music were everywhere. The artist was the late Charanjit Singh. Singh grew up in Bombay, where his family owned a store making instruments. But as a child in the 1940s and 50s, Singh found himself more fascinated with playing the instruments than making them, practicing up to 16 hours a day.
4: And all of that practice paid off. Arshia Hawk, co-founder of the record label Discostan, says Singh became a session musician for some of the biggest Bollywood hits.
5: The most famous song that Charanjit was a session musician on is Dam Maro Dam from the film Hare Rama Hare Krishna. Dam Maro Dam.
4: Singh also composed his own music, and his desire to create something outside of the Bollywood studio system coincided with the release of one of the most popular instruments of the 1980s.
6: Introducing the world's most advanced rhythm machine, the Roland TR-808.
7: A Japanese company had just introduced, you know, the Roland 303, the Roland 808. So these were entirely new instruments.
3: That is Jeremy Loudenbeck, another co-founder of Discostan. He wrote the liner notes for this reissue alongside Arshia Hawk. He says Singh's album was a fusion of this new synthesizer technology and a form of traditional Indian music called the raga.
5: A raga is a very well-known form to lovers of Indian classical music. Ragas are associated with different climates, different times of day, different emotions.
7: Like there's one raga Meghmahar. And so this one, you know, starts with these sort of synthesized thunder sounds. And it's a callback to this idea of clouds, rain, monsoon. He's translating it in this electronic context.
4: But synthesizing 10 ragas to a disco beat wasn't very popular.